Today's reading is Proverbs 11, verse 24. There is one who scatters, yet increases more, and there is one who withholds more than is right, but it leads to poverty. The Holy Spirit here lets us in on a delightful secret. It is contrary to all that we would expect, and yet is invariably true. The secret is this: the more you give, the more you have. The more you hoard, the less you have. Generosity multiplies itself. Stinginess breeds poverty. What I gave, I have. What I spent, I had. What I kept, I lost. It doesn't mean that you will reap the same coinage that you sow, that the faithful steward will become financially rich. He may sow dollars and reap souls. He may sow kindness and reap friends. He may sow compassion and reap love. It means that a generous person reaps rewards that others cannot know. He opens his mail and learns that the gift of money he sent met a critical need at just the right time and in exactly the right amount. He learns that a book he bought for a young believer was used by God to change the whole direction of a life. He hears that a kindness he showed in the name of Jesus was a link in the chain of that person's salvation. He is deliriously happy. His joy knows no bounds. He would never trade places with others who seem to have more than he. The other side of the truth is that hoarding leads to poverty. We really don't get pleasure out of money that is lying in the bank. It may delude us with a false sense of security, but it cannot provide true and lasting enjoyment. Any meager interest that the money may earn is peanuts compared with the thrill of seeing money used for the glory of Christ and the blessing of our fellow men. The man who withholds more than his meat may have a large bank balance, but he has a small joy balance in his life and a small credit balance in the bank of heaven. Today's verse is intended not only to set forth a divine principle, but also to issue a divine challenge. The Lord is saying to us, "Prove it for yourself. Make your loaves and fishes available to me. I know you intended to have them for your own lunch, but if you turn them over to me, there will be plenty for your own lunch and for thousands of others. You would feel awkward to eat your lunch while those around you were just sitting, watching you eat. But think of the satisfaction of knowing that I used your lunch to feed the multitude." We lose what on ourselves we spend. We have as treasure without end, whatever, Lord, to thee we lend, who givest all. Charles Wordsworth. One Day at a Time, a devotional reading, was written by William MacDonald, published by Gospel Folio Press, copyright 1998, all rights reserved. And my name is Glenys Taylor from True Light FM Radio.

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Hello, this is Glenys Taylor, bringing to you daily meditations on the Word of God from the Continual Burnt Offering by Henry Ironside, published by Loazo. Today's reading comes from Ezra chapter 7 verse 10. For Ezra had prepared his heart to seek the law of the Lord and to do it, and to teach statutes and ordinances in Israel. The order here is most instructive, particularly for any who desire to serve the Lord in ministering to others. Note the four things that characterized Ezra. First, he prepared his heart. We are told that the preparations of the heart are from the Lord. Proverbs chapter 16 verse 1. This is all important. A prepared mind will never take the place of a prepared heart. In the second place, Ezra sought the law of the Lord. He endeavoured to become acquainted with the scriptures. Thirdly, he set himself to do according to what he had read. He was obedient to the word. Then, lastly, he began to teach others the statutes and judgments of the Lord. To do and then to teach was what exemplified our Lord himself. Acts chapter 1 verse 1. We can only help others as we walk in obedience ourselves. It is the surrendered life that counts for God. Poem by Barbara E. Cornett. O grant, Lord Jesus, mine may be a life surrendered unto thee. The vessel need not be of gold, need not be strong or wise or bold. But, Lord, the vessel thou shalt choose, it must be clean for thee to use. So fill my heart till all shall see a living, reigning Christ in me. This is Glenys Taylor inviting you to join me again for more daily meditations on the Word of God by Henry Ironside.

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0: What happens to salt that loses its savor? 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
1: Jesus said, if salt loses its savor, it is good for nothing but to be cast out and to be trodden under foot of men. Never before in history, at least in my ministry, have I ever seen Christians held up to more open ridicule than they're held up in this day and this age in which we live. Isn't that true? The favorite sport today is Christian bashing in the media and everywhere else. And do you know why? Primarily, dear friend, because of a society of saltless saints. Salt that lost its savor because we have failed to present the Lord Jesus Christ in His purity, in His integrity, and with His vitality.
0: Welcome to Love Worth Finding, featuring the profound biblical lessons and teaching of Adrian Rogers. In part one of today's message, we learned that Jesus Christ's powerful use of symbolism in His messages allows us to understand spiritual things on a practical level. Leaven in the Bible represents evil, sin, and corruption. It works quietly and stealthily in lukewarm conditions. On the contrary, salt decontaminates, activates, preserves taste, heals, stings, and penetrates. The problem with our society is not the leaven. It is the saltless saints. It's time for the salt to do its work. If you have your Bible, turn to Leviticus chapter 2, look at verse 11, as Adrian Rogers shares part 2 of Salty Saints.
1: We're to present the Lord Jesus Christ, number one, in purity, number two, with integrity, and number three, with vitality. First of all, therefore, we're to present Christ without leaven. We are to present Christ in purity. Now, leaven, I've already told you, is that which corrupts. It is that which puffs up. But leaven works very quietly, very stealthily, almost undetected at first. And ladies and gentlemen, it works best in lukewarm conditions. And leaven permeates the church of the Lord Jesus Christ. Jesus warned us about three kinds of leaven. In the Bible, Jesus said in Matthew chapter 16, verses 11 and 12, He said, "Beware of the leaven of the Pharisees and of the Sadducees." Beware of the leaven of the Pharisees and of the Sadducees. And then in Mark chapter 8 and verse 15, He said, "Beware of the leaven of Herod." Three kinds of leaven that Jesus said to look out for: the leaven of the Pharisees, the leaven of the Sadducees, and the leaven of Herod. And as we present the Lord Jesus Christ, we present Him without that kind of leaven. Now let's think first of all about the leaven of the Pharisees. What was the leaven of the Pharisees? Who were the Pharisees? Well, the Pharisees were a religious sect in Jesus' time, and they were very religious. The leaven of the Pharisees is legalism. They had heads full of Scripture, but they had hearts full of sin. They had religion, but they didn't have reality. They had laws, but they didn't have life. And so Jesus said, "Beware of the leaven of the Pharisees." But He also said, "Beware of the leaven of the Sadducees." Now, who were the Sadducees? Well, there was another group, another, quote, denomination of that day, if we could call them a denomination, a political sect of that day. The Sadducees were the liberals of that day. Well, let me tell you how the Bible describes the Sadducees, and then you'll understand why I call them liberals. In Acts chapter 23 and verse 8, "For the Sadducees say that there is no resurrection, neither angel nor spirit." But the Pharisees confessed both. The Pharisees were very orthodox. They said there's a resurrection, angels, spirits, all of this. The Sadducees said, "We don't believe any of that." The Sadducees were so sophisticated. Oh, they didn't believe in the supernatural elements of the Bible. They didn't believe in the resurrection from the dead and all of that. They were classic liberals. Now, Jesus warned against the loveless leaven of legalism. And Jesus also warned against the leaven of liberalism. And then He warned against the leaven of Herod. What was the leaven of Herod? Well, Herod was a worldly, pleasure-mad king, and the leaven of Herod is not legalism nor liberalism, but plain old licentiousness, worldliness. And this is another problem among Christians of all denominations. We hear much today about the separation of church and state. I believe we need to hear a little more about the separation of church and world. We need to understand that the Bible says, come out from among them and be ye separate. The ways of the world have invaded the sanctuary. We look around in Christendom and we see that the laxness of our morals and the breakup of the home and the worldliness of our people is tragic. The leaven of Herod has secularized us. Now, Jesus, when he was speaking to the Herodians, said this, render unto Caesar that which is Caesar's, and unto God that which is God's. The Herodians somehow had tried to commingle that which belonged to Caesar and that which belonged to God. Sometimes we who are conservatives are accused of not believing in the separation of church and state. But I want you to know that you're listening to one preacher who believes it with all of the unction, function, and emotion of his soul. The church of the Lord Jesus Christ cannot, must not, be identified with any political party. The church needs to be free to tell the Republicans, the Democrats, and the Independents to repent and get right with God. All of us. The church must never, ever use the power of the government for spiritual goals. Listen to me. The government may protect us, but it cannot improve us morally or spiritually. And the government must be left free to do what it alone can do, so the church is free to do what she alone can do and must do. And God forbid that we get identified with the leaven of Herod. Always remember the difference between the church and the state. The church is here to minister God's grace. The state is here to minister God's justice. The church is to expose evil. The state is to restrain evil. The church is to carry out the Great Commission. The state, when it is working properly, allows us to live in peace and freedom that we might carry out the Great Commission. The church, in her scope, is international and eternal. The state, in her scope, is national and temporal. And we are to render unto Caesar that which is Caesar's, and unto God that which is God's. Now, we need to tell the Democrats, and we need to tell the Republicans, if they want our vote, they need to understand that we're not going to vote party, we're not going to vote pocketbook, we're not going to vote personality, we're going to vote principle. And we're going to find our principle in the Word of God. And we are here to tell the Herods of this world that Herod is not king, that Jesus Christ is king. And while we believe in the separation of church and state, we also believe in the right of every free-born American to render unto Caesar that which is Caesar's, and our Caesar is a government of the people, by the people, and for the people. Therefore, we will participate, but while we participate, we will belong to Jesus Christ. Now, we are to purge out the leaven of Herod, which is licentiousness. And so we're to present the Lord Jesus Christ. We're to present the Lord Jesus Christ. A, in purity, no leaven. B, we're to present the Lord Jesus Christ, not only in purity, but we are to present the Lord Jesus Christ in integrity. No honey. Now, what is honey? Honey is excessive and external sweetness. Now, we have the prophets of the honey god among us. Those who just think that there are no real problems, and if we'll just take enough honey and just ladle that honey over our problems, they will all go away. These are the prophets of sweetness and light. They have confectionery convictions. They preach a candy Christ. They preach a religion that does not want to face the facts. They want everything to be sweetened up. These are the people always talking about love, love, love. Now, God is love. Oh, don't miss me. Don't anybody say that I didn't say that God is love. The Bible says that God is love. God is infinite love, inexpressible love, eternal love, unfathomable love. Thank God for the love of God. He is love, but that's not all of the truth. He's also a God of justice. He's also a God of truth. And when you say God is love and that's all you say, that's only part of the truth. And when you take part of the truth and make part of the truth all of the truth, that part of the truth becomes an untruth. Do you understand what I'm saying? If you just simply make part of the truth a total truth, then you get a skewed idea of truth. And you see, God is also a God of justice. He's a God of truth. Now, people say, now, don't take a stand for doctrine. Just be full of love. Be full of love. Yes, be full of love. But what does the Bible say? The Bible says, speak the truth in love. There's never any competition between truth and love. Speak the truth in love. There are two dangers. Number one is loveless truth. The other is truthless love. Speak the truth in love. You can't just simply take honey and ladle some honey over a situation and say, therefore, everything is all right. We are going to have to face the situation as it is. We have these modern day honey prophets who minimize sin, humanize man, and glorify rebellion against God. A tendency toward universalism that would try to air condition hell and explain away the devil. Tell us that eventually everybody's going to heaven. We're all un-American if we don't put our arms around everybody else and say your religion is just as good as mine. I've said before, I believe we have some in America, if they could vote on it, would outlaw hell as cruel and unusual punishment. God's un-American. He has no right to do that. I want God's people to be together. I believe we ought to be together. But Jesus did not put the highest priority on unity, though he did put a priority on unity. He said, I came not to send peace, but a sword. Now you think about it. Jesus not only is the great unifier of those who believe in him, but he's also the great divider of those who don't believe in him. He's the one who separates the sheep from the goats. He said, I came to send a sword. I want God's people to be united. But now listen, and listen well if you don't hear anything else I say. I want God's people and the people of this church and the people of our denomination to be united. But listen to me. It is far better that Southern Baptists be divided by truth than be united in error. Understand, we can't just simply take honey and ladle honey over everything and say it's all is sweet and all is good. The world has lost its respect for preachers who are preaching a saccharine gospel and a church that's dying of diabetes. There's time when we present the Lord Jesus Christ, number one, in purity. And number two, we present the Lord Jesus Christ in integrity as he is, not just ladle honey over the whole situation. But last of all, we are to present the Lord Jesus Christ in vitality. Much salt. Much salt. Salt speaks of the saving life of our Lord and Savior Jesus Christ. And what does salt do? Jesus said, you're the salt of the earth. He was speaking to fishermen who preserve their fish with salt. For one thing, salt decontaminates. There's a purifying element to salt. It is the salty ocean that bathes the shores of this world that keeps the earth from decaying and putrefying. If you took the salt out of the ocean, everything would turn to a stench. It is salt that purifies. And friend, I want to tell you, we need the decontamination of that salty gospel in our world today. You think of what has happened in 1963. Public prayer was outlawed in our schools. In 1973, 9 black-robed Supreme Court justices declared the preborn babies as non-beings, little preborn Americans, sacrificed on the altar of convenience. Did you know that it is now legal for a doctor to kill a baby in its mother's womb? Just hours before that mother gives delivery to that baby? Did you know that's legal? All's necessary is for the mother and the doctor to agree that it might cause some kind of a trauma for that baby to be born. We had a little grandbaby born in our family, Adrian Gentry Foster. I got to go into the birthing room, and just minutes after that baby was born, and cradle in my arms that little life, perfectly sculpted, perfectly formed. And I thought, my God, a few hours before in America, a doctor could have been paid money for killing that child. Don't you understand that's wrong? Don't you understand that that is a sin for which God must surely judge America? Don't you understand, my friend, it's time for the salt to work. It's time for the salt to work. Salt decontaminates. We live in a society that's seen sodomy go from a sin to a sickness to a socially accepted practice. It's time for the salt to work. You listen to me, folks. You know what's wrong in America? You say it's the media. It's not the media. You say it's Hollywood. No, it is not Hollywood. You say it's the liquor dealers. No, it is not the liquor dealers. You say it's the pornographers. It is not the pornographers. You say, well, it's the liberals. No, it's not the liberals. You know what the problem is in America? It is saltless saints. That's where the problem is. That's where the problem is. Folks, the problem is in this auditorium and in auditoriums all around. Salt that has lost its savor and a world that is rotting. Jesus said, you're to be the salt of the earth. But not only does salt decontaminate, salt activates. It is salt that causes flavor to burst alive in your mouth. Ask a little boy what salt is. He says, salt is what tastes bad when you don't have it. Salt brings out flavor. The Bible says in Job 6:6, can that which is unsavory be eaten without salt? You see, folks, there ought to be a zest about us. There ought to be a flavor about us. There ought to be a life about us that brings flavor to life. Do you know why many people don't go to Sunday school and why they don't go to churches across America? They don't want to be bored to tears. Do you know why preachers preach boring sermons? Because the preachers themselves are bored. It's the bland leading the bland. Jesus said, ye are the salt of the earth. We need a burning, blazing, passionate, emotional love for the Lord Jesus Christ. Not only does salt decontaminate, and not only does salt activate, my dear friend, salt medicates. Salt heals. There's a healing property in salt. And I can show you instances in the Bible where God used salt to heal. And friend, our world is sick, sick, sick. And what it needs is the antiseptic of the gospel to heal and to bind up the broken. I wish I had more time to talk about that, but I want to tell you, not only does salt medicate, salt irritates. Mark 9, verse 49, Jesus said, ye shall be salted with fire. Salt burns. And you're going to find out that when a preacher of the gospel preaches the salty gospel of Jesus Christ, it will sting, it will burn when the gospel is rubbed into the open and bleeding wounds of society. There are people who do not like the kind of preaching I do. I know that full well. But I can't make myself sick in order to make them well. I'm going to keep on preaching it. No offense, no effect. People want a saltless gospel, but salt will burn. One man was beaten up by another man. And the next scene is in court. And the judge is saying to the man who had been brutally beaten, he said, would you describe your assailant? He said, no, sir, that's what I was doing when he jumped on me. And this world will do the same thing to us when we take this book and describe it. Salt irritates. It burns. We need to stop trying to win popularity contests. I'll tell you what else salt does. Salt penetrates. You take a pinch of salt and put it in a jug of water, and it permeates all of that jug of water. You know what's wrong with us? We've not allowed the salt to penetrate. We come to church every Sunday and sit in a big salt cellar and salt the salt. But you don't put the fish in one barrel and the salt in another. Jesus said, ye are the salt of the earth. Not the salt of the church, but the salt of the earth. But I want to say, and it breaks my heart to say it, but not only does salt penetrate, but salt may dissipate. Jesus said in Matthew chapter 5 that salt can lose its savor. It can lose its bite. It can lose its pungency. It can lose its vitality. And Jesus said when the salt has lost its savor, it is good for nothing but to be cast out and to be trodden underfoot of men. The salt in Bible times was extremely valuable, pure salt. As a matter of fact, it was in some societies more valuable than gold. Men were paid with salt. Have you ever heard the expression, that man's not worth his salt? Our word salary literally means salt money. That's where we get our word salary from. But they had salt that they would get from the Dead Sea, and they would put it out on the ground. The water would evaporate out. They would take that salt, but in that salt were a number of other minerals. That salt is not as pure as the salt we have today. And left on the ground or left in right conditions, after a while, when the rain would fall on it and so forth, the salt would blanch out and bleed away, leaving noxious minerals. Salt that was not salty. Salt that lost its savor. What could you do with it? If you put it in a well, it would poison the water. If you put it in the field, it would kill the crops. Put it on the food, it would poison the eater. What could you do with it? Just one thing. Put it on the highways. On the highways, it would pack down, absorb moisture, it would kill grass and weeds. It was a wonderful thing for men to walk on. Jesus said, if salt loses its savor, it is good for nothing but to be cast out and to be trodden underfoot of men. Never before in history, at least in my ministry, have I ever seen Christians held up to more open ridicule than they're held up in this day, in this age in which we live. Isn't that true? The favorite sport today is Christian bashing in the media and everywhere else. And do you know why? Primarily, dear friend, because of a society of saltless saints. Salt that's lost its savor and is now being trampled and walked underfoot because we have failed to present the Lord Jesus Christ in His purity, in His integrity, and with His vitality. And I want to call you as brothers and sisters in this church to say, God helping us. God helping us. We're going to be salty saints, and we're going to preach a salty gospel this day and age in which we live. Father, I pray that you would help me to see if there is salt in my life. Lord, if my life is the kind of a life that decontaminates, that activates, that medicates, that penetrates, rather than dissipates. Father, I pray for our church that we might be that kind of a New Testament church. In Jesus' holy name, amen.
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The Lord visited Sarah as he had said, and the Lord did to Sarah as he had promised. And Sarah conceived and bore Abraham a son in his old age at the time of which God had spoken to him. Abraham called the name of his son who was born to him, whom Sarah bore him, Isaac. And Abraham circumcised his son Isaac when he was 8 days old, as God had commanded him. Abraham was 100 years old when his son Isaac was born to him. And Sarah said, God has made laughter for me. Everyone who hears will laugh over me. And she said, who would have said to Abraham that Sarah would nurse children? Yet I have borne him a son in his old age. And the child grew and was weaned. And Abraham made a great feast on the day that Isaac was weaned. But Sarah saw the son of Hagar, the Egyptian, whom she had borne to Abraham, laughing. So she said to Abraham, cast out this slave woman with her son, for the son of this slave woman shall not be heir with my son Isaac. The thing was very displeasing to Abraham on account of his son. But God said to Abraham, be not displeased because of the boy and because of your slave woman. Whatever Sarah says to you, do as she tells you, for through Isaac shall your offspring be named. Scripture quotations are from the Holy Bible, English Standard Version, ESV, copyright 2001 by Crossway, a publishing ministry of Good News Publishers, used by permission, all rights reserved.

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0: Where can we find a solid basis to know that we are saved? The answer is that we must build upon God's testimony of His Son. Welcome to Doctrine for Life with Dr. Joel Beakey. In today's broadcast, we hear the first part of Dr. Beakey's message on 1 John chapter 5, verses 6 through 12, where Dr. Beakey discusses the witnesses of God's testimony to His Son, the reasons to believe that testimony, and also the consequences of that testimony, with the latter two points occurring in the second part of the broadcast. As you listen, may the Spirit give you ears to hear and a heart to believe the Word of God.
1: Dear congregation, as you know, we have been following in recent months the first epistle of John, in which John has been reassuring Christians in different areas that the Gnostic heresy is a very destructive thing, that we are not to simply believe that we are Christians because we've had a certain experience when our lives don't coincide with that. And John has been particularly attacking the Gnostic belief that Jesus was not the God-man Savior, but that we're saved, rather, they said, by some inner light rather than by God's own Son. Well, as John draws near to a close of his epistle, he marshals his arguments together, and in a very complex passage which we're called to look at tonight, he provides us with God's testimony of His own Son. And that testimony, if we understand it rightly tonight, ought to help us also, not only in believing God's testimony of His own Son for our own souls, but also in testifying to others, how to approach others, witness to others about what God says of His own Son. And so, despite the fact that the text before us tonight is very complex, and I've tried to give you a little few sub-points that we'll be following beneath the points to help you follow tonight, and do keep your Bibles open tonight, it will be a great help to you, I'm sure. Despite that fact, I hope you will see with me by the end of the sermon tonight that this text is a very practical and rich one for everyone who longs to live out of God's testimony about His own Son. Well, the words of our text then you can find in 1 John 5, verses 6 through 12. 6 through 12, and I'll read again now only verse 9b. This is the witness of God, which He hath testified of His Son. With God's help, the key thought in these verses is God's testimony of His Son. And we want to pursue that theme under three thoughts. First, the witnesses of this testimony. Second, the reasons for believing this testimony. And third, the consequences of this testimony. God's testimony of His Son. The witnesses of it, verses 6 through 8. The reasons for believing it, 9 and 10. And the consequences of it, 11 and 12. Now, last time we saw that the Apostle John concluded his first section of chapter 5 by saying that those who overcome the world are they who truly believe in the Son of God. All other religions, all other cults believe differently about Jesus. One says He's a good teacher. One says He's a moral man. Another, like the Gnostics said, at times He partakes of divinity. But John has been stressing Our confession, our religion, our salvation depends upon this genuine confession of faith in the Son of God as both God and man, as human and divine, united in one divine person. And only that kind of Savior can save our souls. But where is the testimony that this is true? Where can we direct the Gnostics of John's day and the unbelievers of our day and say, you see, this is absolute truth. Jesus is indeed the Son of God. Well, one way of doing that is the way that John did at the beginning of this epistle. He pointed to himself. He pointed to other living witnesses of Jesus, and he said, you recall that at the beginning, we have seen him, we have heard him, we have tasted, we have touched him, we have tasted of the truth that he brought to us. So, one way of doing that is then to use yourself as a witness, to talk about your own faith and your own trust in Jesus and what he means to you if you are a true believer. But many people will then say to us, won't they? And I've had this often. People will say this to me. Well, that works for you. Everyone to his own taste. I'm glad it works for you. I can see where religion helps you. But it's not for me. So the question then arises, is there another way to testify that Jesus Christ is indeed the Messiah, the Son of God, the Savior of sinners? And what kind of witnesses can we marshal if we use another approach to convince people and our own consciences that this is indeed true? Well, that's what John is grappling with here. And what he does is he sets before us the required number of witnesses. You remember back in Deuteronomy 19, verse 15, God said, a single witness shall not prevail, but you should bring two or three witnesses if you want to certify a matter. Well, what John does tonight is he brings us three divine witnesses, three testimonies of the living God that declare what his Son is in truth. And so John says in verse 9, if we receive the witness of men, the witness of God is greater. For this is the witness of God which he had testified of his Son. So John is saying, when people say to you, if it's possible, if we could only just bring God himself to the witness stand, then we would know if Christianity is true. John is saying, God has come. God has testified. God doesn't have to come to the witness stand because God has borne witness concerning his Son. And John tells us how, and look with me please, at verses 7 and 8. Here he says in verse 7, God has given three witnesses in heaven, and in verse 8, he's given three witnesses on earth to confirm that Jesus is indeed his Son. Now in verse 7, he speaks of himself as Father, he speaks of the Word and the Holy Ghost as being the witnesses, the ones that bear united record from heaven about Christ. Now this verse is probably the most debated verse in the Bible. Perhaps you know that, because it is not found in hardly any of the original Greek manuscripts. And so, even many very conservative scholars today, like Dr. Martin Lloyd-Jones, say that they don't believe it really should be taken up into the sacred canon. Well, we cannot enter into the theological debate and the ramifications of the complex issue that is raised here by these divines from the pulpit. It's more for a theological classroom, I suppose. But suffice it to say that there are still a few scholars today, also 20th century scholars, Edward Hill being the most notable, who maintain that there is still arguable reasons for potentially including this text. But the point we need to make here is that the truths this verse teaches, verse 7, namely the doctrine of the Trinity, and also the truth that heaven speaks with one voice concerning Jesus Christ, concerning the fact that He is God's Son, concerning the purpose of His work, and that's the main thrust of the text, that those truths are well attested to all throughout the Scriptures. So we need not feel that upon this one verse we're going to hang critical doctrines that aren't attested to elsewhere. Moreover, John's goal in this context is not really to prove the doctrine of the Trinity. Paul does that, and other gospel writers do that in other places. But the purpose here in verse 7 and in verse 8 is to show the witnesses of God who declare that Jesus is His Son. Now, in verse 8, that is most helpfully done. And it is verse 8 that is particularly practical for us. We can get our arms around it because here God speaks of earthly witnesses that help us understand who Christ is and what He means in our own lives. So let's move to verse 8. There are three that bear witness in earth: the Spirit and the water and the blood. And these three agree in one. Now, the word witness here is used actually 9 times in our text tonight. So we know it's a key word, don't we? The Greek word is martyreo, from which we get the word martyr. And the root meaning of that word is one who remembers or who has knowledge of something by personal experience. The word is used of those who give testimony to facts in a legal case. So God is saying, I'm bringing three witnesses to earth. Three witnesses that testify, as it were, in the courtroom of your conscience that Jesus is indeed the Son of God. And by bringing three witnesses, I establish my case according to law that this case is unbreakable, that Jesus is Lord and Savior of sinners and the very Son of God, in contrast to what the Gnostics have been saying. And God says in this verse, John says here, that all three of these witnesses agree. It wasn't like the three witnesses that came against Jesus where they didn't agree with each other. But the witnesses agree, and so the case is sure. Now the problem is in interpreting what these three witnesses are. What does John mean by water and blood and spirit? Well, that's been interpreted in different ways. Augustine and several more recent writers thought that the water and blood directed us to John 19, verse 34. You remember, boys and girls, where the sword went into Jesus' side and out came blood and water. And so Augustine and others think that it refers to this idea that Jesus came by water and blood. He died, so that it just refers to His death alone. Others, including Luther and Calvin, say no, it's a sacramental emphasis that John has in mind here. By water he's referring to Jesus' baptism, and by blood he's referring to the Lord's Supper. The problem with that is that John's interest here is in Jesus being incarnate historically, not in the sacraments as such. And the problem with Augustine's view is that John is saying in this text that Jesus came not only by water, which is what the heretics were saying, the Gnostics were agreeing to that, but He also came by blood, which is what the Gnostics were not agreeing to. And if you say that it refers to John 19:34, water and blood flowing from His side, well, that's one event. It doesn't make a distinction between the two. the way John is doing here. Well, most commentators today, and I think rightly so, see these two words, Jesus came by water and blood, as a summary of his entire ministry that began with his baptism by water and ended with his crucifixion by blood. And so we understand these words to mean the beginning of Jesus' earthly ministry and the end of his earthly ministry. Water and blood. His real state of humiliation in earthly ministry. And I will show you why that is important to grasp it this way as we go along. First, let's look at water. He came by water, John says. His baptism was very significant. He came by water. He entered into his public ministry by water. And why is that so significant? Well, Matthew tells us that he had to fulfill all righteousness, and so John had to baptize him. We read in Numbers 8, verses 6 and 7, that the Levites, when being ordained to the priesthood, must be cleansed by being sprinkled with water. And Jesus Christ, to be Son of God, to be effectual Savior, as Son of God, had to be the high priest. His baptism, therefore, was the ceremonial act of his ordination to the priesthood. From the moment he was baptized, he entered into a priestly as well as a prophetical ministry. And so he began to exercise the fact that he was the Christ. So the water of baptism, God says, is a witness to the fact that Jesus was truly the Messiah. He entered into his public office. Christ means the anointed one, the office bearer, the Messiah, the Son of God. He began that with water. So water is a testimony. What happened when he was baptized is a testimony that he's the Son of God. And of course, that is reinforced by the fact that the heavens opened and that God spoke, confirming that this was his Son, and that the dove came down in his baptism. Like in the likeness of a dove, the Holy Spirit came to display in a Trinitarian manner that affirmation of God, that bearing witness of God, that Jesus was the Son and is the Son of God. But then John goes on to say, he came, notice his language, not by water only, but by water and blood. Now the Gnostics taught that the divine Christ came upon Jesus at his baptism. But it left him prior to his death. Because the Gnostics said the Son of God could never die. Death, in their eyes, was a weakness. So they believed in the divinity of Jesus temporarily. But they said Jesus could never die because he's the Son of God. He could not die. John says, no, these two witnesses are inseparable. A Christ, who was baptized into ministry, but who did not suffer to take our place and die for our sins, to redeem us and to deliver us, is no Christ at all. He is coming to us by water and blood. He comes to give his life for us. Jesus and the Christ are inseparable in water and in blood. And so Christ himself says to the men, to the travelers on the road to Emmaus, ought not Christ, that is the Son of God, the Anointed, to have suffered these things and to enter into glory. So the cross is a proof, it is a witness, it is a testimony that Jesus is indeed the Son of God. Now, we urgently need to hear these witnesses still today, because today we don't have the Gnostics around us, but we are surrounded by all kinds of people who don't believe in the supernatural. They have the opposite problem. The Gnostics believed in the supernatural element of Jesus, but they didn't believe in the human element, that he could suffer and die. But today it's turned around. And so people say, well, we don't believe that he was conceived of a virgin. How could God ever become man? It's impossible. It doesn't fit into our thinking. Or they don't believe in the miracles. Of course, miracles are ridiculous. We can't see them. We can't believe they happen. They're just concocted. They're just made up to impress a gullible audience. And so what the modern liberals do is they remove the miracles from the Bible. They remove the virginal conception of Jesus from the Bible. And all kinds of things like this. They try to take away the supernatural. But you see, they truncate the Word of God the same way the Gnostics did. Both the Gnostics and the modern liberals are trying to fit the Bible into their mode of thinking, into their way of reasoning. And if it doesn't fit into their way of reasoning, they say the rest has to go. But what John is saying is you have to believe the whole Word of God, and the Word of God transcends, the Word of God is not unreasonable, but it transcends our reasoning. And it calls us to a life of faith. It calls us to believe in things that by nature we cannot reason out. And so we need both the water and the blood together to bring us to realize that God does the miraculous, the just dying for the unjust, and that Jesus is fully human and fully God as well. Now you see, it is right here where we have to begin when we speak with unbelievers. We have to bring them the Word of God. We have to show them that Jesus Christ is the Savior. We have to prove it by water and blood. We have to show them His divinity and His humanity. We have to show them His ministry and His substitutionary dying. We have to show it to them from the Word of God. We have to preach the Lord Jesus Christ to every unbeliever. Now, by preaching to them the way John is doing it here, we are bringing to them facts. That's what John is saying. These witnesses are not just things made up. These witnesses are facts. Jesus really was baptized. Jesus really did die. Jesus really was the Son of God. God has given witness by water and by blood. Facts are facts, and whether people will believe them or not, we must present them to them. And so when we talk to people, we must not just bring them our own experiences, because then they can say, well, that's your experience, but it's not for me. But we must show them what the Word of God says. The facts. These are indisputable facts. If they reject the whole Word of God, they reject the whole Word of God. But still we bring them the facts of the Word of God. And we tell them, history testifies that Jesus Christ came by water and blood to be the Savior of sinners. So if someone comes to you and says, why should I really bother going to church? How would you answer them? Now, of course, there are many answers you could give. But what John is saying here, in this context, or at least implying this, is that at the foreground of our answer should be the statement, we go to church because Jesus Christ is true. Because we believe in a historical, factual Savior who really saves sinners, who really brings sinners into the family of God. And the living church is the living family of God. So, saving faith builds on credible facts, not figments. Christianity is not something that just suits your taste or my taste, we may say to such people. But Christianity is fact. It's truth. Here are the witnesses. Water and blood. Those are the objective witnesses. But then John goes on to say, there is a subjective witness. There is a third witness. The witness of the Holy Spirit. Look at verse 7. And it is the Spirit that beareth witness, because the Spirit is truth. So John first says, the Holy Spirit can be fully trusted. fully trusted, because He is truth itself. Since He is God, He can never speak anything but truth. Jesus said in John 15, verse 26, "When the Comforter is come, whom I will send to you from the Father, even the Spirit of truth, which proceedeth from the Father, He shall testify of me." And so the Holy Spirit comes, the Spirit of truth, and He testifies again and again and again. He testifies through the water. He came as a dove, as a symbol of a dove. He testifies through the blood. He was supporting Jesus on the cross of Calvary. He testifies, as we heard this morning, after Christ's ascension. He testified on the day of Pentecost. He testified, as Peter says in Acts 5, verse 32, "The God of our fathers raised up Jesus, and we are witnesses of these things, as also is the Holy Ghost, whom God hath given to them who obey Him." He testifies of the reality of Christ in the conversion of every single person He saves. Everyone is a testimony of the power and the reality that the Lord Jesus is the Son of God. He testifies today through preaching, through the preaching of the apostles in the past, through the confirmation of their preaching by signs and wonders and miracles, and today through the confirmation of by saving sinners under the preached word. Every believer is an open testimony of the Holy Spirit, that the Spirit of God confirms in each believer's heart that Jesus is indeed the Son of God. And so the Holy Spirit is a third witness. He testifies to us through the written Word of God of the Son of God. The Westminster Confession of Faith puts it this way: "Our full persuasion and assurance of the infallible truth and divine authority of the Bible is from the inward work of the Holy Spirit, bearing witness by and with the Word in our hearts." So what you see going on here is, John says, there are some objective witnesses, the water and the blood, but there is also a powerful, inward, persuasive witness, namely the Holy Ghost. And He comes into our hearts and He persuades not only our minds, but also our souls, that the book of books, the Bible, is the very Word of God, and that everything it says about Jesus is absolute truth.
0: 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William Ames said, "Theology is the doctrine of living to God. May God write the doctrines of the Bible upon your heart so that you may truly live."

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After these things, God tested Abraham and said to him, Abraham. And he said, Here am I. He said, Take your son, your only son, Isaac, whom you love, and go to the land of Moriah, and offer him there as a burnt offering on one of the mountains of which I shall tell you. So Abraham rose early in the morning, saddled his donkey, and took two of his young men with him, and his son Isaac. And he cut the wood for the burnt offering, and arose and went to the place of which God had told him. On the third day Abraham lifted up his eyes and saw the place from afar. Then Abraham said to his young men, Stay here with the donkey. I and the boy will go over there and worship and come back to you. And Abraham took the wood of the burnt offering and laid it on Isaac his son. And he took in his hand the fire and the knife. So they went both of them together. And Isaac said to his father, Abraham, My father. And he said, Here am I, my son. He said, Behold, the fire and the wood, but where is the lamb for a burnt offering? Abraham said, God will provide for himself the lamb for a burnt offering, my son. So they went both of them together. When they came to the place of which God had told him, Abraham built the altar there, and laid the wood in order, and bound Isaac his son, and laid him on the altar on top of the wood. Then Abraham reached out his hand and took the knife to slaughter his son. But the angel of the Lord called to him from heaven and said, Abraham, Abraham! And he said, Here am I. He said, Do not lay your hand on the boy or do anything to him, for now I know that you fear God, seeing you have not withheld your son, your only son, from me. And Abraham lifted up his eyes and looked, and behold, behind him was a ram caught in a thicket by his horns. And Abraham went and took the ram and offered it up as a burnt offering instead of his son. So Abraham called the name of that place, The Lord will provide. As it is said to this day, On the mount of the Lord it shall be provided. And the angel of the Lord called to Abraham a second time from heaven and said, By myself I have sworn, declares the Lord, Because you have done this and have not withheld your son, your only son, I will surely bless you, and I will surely multiply your offspring as the stars of heaven and as the sand that is on the seashore. And your offspring shall possess the gate of his enemies, and in your offspring shall all the nations of the earth be blessed, because you have obeyed my voice. So Abraham returned to his young men, and they arose and went together to Beersheba. And Abraham lived at Beersheba. Now after these things it was told to Abraham, Behold, Milcah has borne children to your brother Nahor, Uz his firstborn, Buz his brother, Kemuel the father of Aram, Chesed, Hazo, Pildash, Jidalf, and Bethuel. Bethuel fathered Rebekah. These eight Milcah bore to Nahor, Abraham's brother. Moreover, his concubine, whose name was Reumah, bore Teba, Geham, Tehash, and Maacah. This reading was taken from Genesis, chapter 22, from verses 1 through to 24. Scripture quotations are from the Holy Bible, English Standard Version, ESV, copyright 2001 by Crossway, a publishing ministry of Good News Publishers, used by permission, all rights reserved.

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of us have been in social situations where someone begins bragging. Very quickly, we get the unpleasant feeling that the conversation is about to get very one-sided. It's odd that those who boast are generally the last to realize that no one else really cares about their accomplishments. This is Erwin Lutzer. Tonight on Songs in the Night, I'm continuing a series titled Our Guilt, His Grace, a study in the book of Romans. We're going to find out what God thinks of those who boast, and why there is only one thing a Christian is allowed to boast about. You stay tuned.

Good evening, everyone. From historic Moody Church in the heart of Chicago comes Songs in the Night with Dr. Erwin Lutzer, soloists Glenn Jurian and Bert Kettinger, the King's Carolers, and organist John Innes. 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
1: Thanks, Bill, and good evening to you, my friends. I'm sure that we've all met a person who loves to talk about himself. He boasts about what he does, where he goes, and on his education, his background, his accomplishments. You know, often people who talk about themselves, they bore the others around them. It's been said that a bore is a person who is here today and here tomorrow. In fact, he can bring sunshine into a room by just leaving it. But let me ask you tonight, is boasting ever legitimate? We're expressly told that we should neither boast in our wisdom nor in our accomplishments. Listen to these words from Jeremiah. Let not the wise man glory in his wisdom, neither let the mighty man glory in his might, neither let the rich man glory in his riches. But he who glories, let him glory in this, that he understands and knows me, that I am the Lord, and that I execute loving kindness and judgment and righteousness on the earth. For in these things I delight, says the Lord. My friend, tonight we have no reason to boast of ourselves. And when it comes to the doctrine of salvation, we have even less reason to boast. And tonight, we'll look into the book of Romans to find out why.

The words of the song remind us that Jesus is the Lion. He is the one who judges. But thankfully, He is also the Lamb. He is the one who saves. Who is He? His name is Jesus. Thank you so much, King's Carolers. In Romans chapter 3, the Apostle Paul speaks about the condemnation of the human race. But then in verse 21, he begins to discuss justification. He points out that salvation is not through the law, but through faith in what Christ has done. So he asks, where then is boasting? It is excluded. It's sinful to boast in our salvation, because after all, it is a free gift. But Paul knows that those who read his epistle might begin to ask, but what about the people in the Old Testament? Were they not saved by keeping the law? To prove that he is not presenting a new doctrine, he reaches back and discusses the salvation of Abraham and David. His point is that they too were saved by faith and not by works. Here are some important reasons why boasting about one's salvation is wrong and sinful. First of all, Paul says, because righteousness is a gift. In chapter 4, he says, if Abraham was justified by works, he has something to boast about. But not before God, he says, for what does the Scripture say? Abraham believed God, and it was reckoned to him as righteousness. Remember in Genesis chapter 15, verse 6, Abraham is spoken of as being justified. God took him outside, showed him all the stars, promised him that he would have seed that would be as numerous as the hosts of heaven. Abraham believed what God told him, and it was credited to him for righteousness. In fact, Abraham was even justified before he was circumcised. Genesis 15 comes before Genesis 17, where God instituted circumcision. Furthermore, Abraham was saved before the law was instituted. Now, the point of all this is that Abraham's salvation was the result of faith, not rituals. He could not boast, for it was all of grace. Today there are those who look to their baptism or to the fact that they have participated in communion. They're convinced that such ordinances can contribute to their salvation. But Paul makes it clear that that's not the case. It is by faith that Abraham received righteousness as a special gift from God.

This song so marvelously emphasizes that salvation is not by works. Thy work, O Christ, alone can ease this weight of sin. Only Jesus can save. And because of that, we have no right to boast about our salvation. We've been emphasizing tonight that righteousness is a free gift, and so is its counterpart, forgiveness. The Apostle Paul uses David as an illustration of one who was forgiven for his misdeeds. We all know the story of how David looked upon a beautiful woman as he walked on the roof of his house, and then he asked Bathsheba to come to the palace, and there he seduced her. Possibly they talked about the loneliness that they had, and David, of course, was a king. After that, David likely commended Bathsheba for her beauty, and soon she gave into his advances. We all know the story of how David eventually ended up also committing murder by having Uriah killed. In Psalm 51, David prayed that he might be forgiven. And he said, "Have mercy upon me, O God, according to thy loving kindness. According unto the multitude of thy tender mercies, blot out my transgressions." What David was really saying to God was, "Do me a favor. Give me what I don't deserve." And after God had forgiven him, he composed Psalm 32. And it is this psalm that Paul quotes in Romans chapter 4. "Blessed are those whose lawless deeds have been forgiven, and whose sins have been covered. Blessed is the man whose sin the Lord will not take into account." David received forgiveness freely. In fact, there were no sacrifices for murder and adultery. That's why he said, "Thou desirest not sacrifice, else I would give it. Thou delightest not in burnt offering." Yet because David cast himself upon the mercy of God, God forgave David's great sin. And it is these two illustrations, Abraham and David, that the Apostle Paul uses. Two men known for their intimacy with God. Abraham was called a friend of God. What a remarkable epitaph. I've often thought that that would be an awesome thing to write onto a tombstone. A friend of God. What more could one ask than to be a friend of God? Yet Abraham lied, committed immorality with his servant, and was far from perfect. On what basis was he called a friend of God? Well, it's because God gave him the gift of righteousness. And then we think of David. In spite of all of his sins, he was called a man after God's own heart. That also would make a wonderful epitaph on a tombstone. Imagine having the honor of being called a man after God's own heart. But how could David achieve such recognition by the Almighty? It's certainly not because he deserved it or because he earned it. It's because he received the gift of forgiveness. What I'm trying to say is that when we accept Christ as our Savior today, we receive both forgiveness and Christ's righteousness. They come together as a gift. David illustrates the forgiveness of God. Abraham illustrates the righteousness of God. Both were members of God's family because of their faith. Perhaps you say, "Well, Pastor Lutzer, yes, salvation is all of grace through faith, but at least I can take credit for having believed." Well, I think that faith itself is a gift of God. We all know the familiar verse, "For by grace you are saved through faith, and that not of yourselves. It is the gift of God, not of works, lest any man should boast." The word "that" has as its antecedent the word "faith." That is, faith is a gift of God. So even though it's true that we have faith in Christ, even faith is God-given. That's why we read in the book of Acts about the gift of repentance. Some may differ, but I think that unless God gives us that gift, we could never possibly exercise it.
You see, our churches are filled with people who boast. They think that God is impressed because they've been committed church members. They may point to teaching Sunday school or giving money to charity or being honest in business. Whatever it may be, they suspect that God should take notice of them because they've done something to merit His attention and approval. But God hates boasters. The great reformer John Calvin said, "Not a particle of boasting can be admitted, because not one particle of work is admitted into the covenant of grace." To boast is to misunderstand the gospel. But is all boasting sin? No, it isn't. Paul says in Galatians chapter 6, verse 14, "God forbid that I should boast, except in the cross of our Lord Jesus Christ." It is boasting in ourselves that is sinful. To boast in the cross and to boast about Christ is not only proper, but it's commanded.

I'm sure that we would all agree that we have just heard one of our favorite songs, When I Survey the Wondrous Cross. My richest gain I count but loss and pour contempt on all my pride. Thank you so much, ladies. In the previous century, as steamboats went up and down the Mississippi River, there was a man who always waited for a particular boat as it came down the river. Whenever he thought that the boat was in the area, he would always look out for it, trying to peer through the fog or the darkness to see the captain. When asked why, he said, "It's because that captain saved my life a few years ago, and now I always like to point him out." Well, that's really what we are doing when we witness to our faith. We are pointing out the glories of Christ. We are telling others about Christ's ability. We are boasting in the Lord. The bottom line is, if you boast in yourself, you are lost. If you boast in Christ, you are saved. It's not boasting that's sin. It's boasting about ourselves that is wrong. Tonight I may be speaking to someone who has never received Christ as Savior. I encourage you to humble yourself. Just as in ancient Israel, they looked to a serpent of brass, and God promised that if they looked at that serpent, they would be healed from their diseases. In the very same way today, I urge you to look to Christ. See yourself as under a sentence of death, just as those in ancient Israel who had been bitten by serpents. And just as they looked to a brass serpent to find healing from the poison within them, you can look to the Savior now to save you from the penalty of sin. Believe in the only one qualified to save you, and join those who find their glory, who find their boasting in the cross of Christ.

0: 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Our address once again, Songs in the Night, Moody Church, 1635 North LaSalle Boulevard, Chicago, Illinois, 60614. Music tonight came to us from the King's Carolers, Faith Wilson, Gail Fletterer, Joanna Hedinga, and Marcia Twedell. Our soloists were Glenn Jorian and Bert Kettinger, along with John Innes at the keyboards. This is Bill Davis thanking each one of you for tuning in. And here once again is Dr. Lutzer.
1: Our Father, tonight we ask in the name of Jesus that you will enable us to boast in you and not ourselves. We pray today, Father, that we might be clothed with humility, that you might grant us grace, and we will thank you in Jesus' blessed name. Amen.

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Sarah lived 127 years. These were the years of the life of Sarah. And Sarah died at Kiriath Arba, that is Hebron, in the land of Canaan. And Abraham went in to mourn for Sarah, and to weep for her. And Abraham rose up from before his dead, and said to the Hittites, I am a sojourner and foreigner among you. Give me property among you for a burying place, that I may bury my dead out of my sight. The Hittites answered Abraham, Hear us, my lord. You are a prince of God among us. Bury your dead in the choicest of our tombs. None of us will withhold from you his tomb to hinder you from burying your dead. Abraham rose and bowed to the Hittites, the people of the land. And he said to them, If you are willing that I should bury my dead out of my sight, hear me and entreat for me Ephron the son of Zohar, that he may give me the cave of Machpelah, which he owns. It is at the end of his field. For the full price let him give it to me in your presence as property for a burying place. Now Ephron was sitting among the Hittites, and Ephron the Hittite answered Abraham in the hearing of the Hittites, of all who went in at the gate of his city, No, my lord, hear me. I give you the field, and I give you the cave that is in it. In the sight of the sons of my people I give it to you. Bury your dead. Then Abraham bowed down before the people of the land, and he said to Ephron in the hearing of the people of the land, But if you will hear me, I give the price of the field. Accept it from me, that I may bury my dead there. Ephron answered Abraham, My lord, listen to me. A piece of land worth 400 shekels of silver, what is that between you and me? Bury your dead. Abraham listened to Ephron, and Abraham weighed out for Ephron the silver that he had named in the hearing of the Hittites, 400 shekels of silver, according to the weights current among the merchants. So the field of Ephron in Machpelah, which was to the east of Mamre, the field with the cave that was in it, and all the trees that were in the field, throughout its whole area, was made over to Abraham as a possession in the presence of the Hittites, before all who went in at the gate of his city. After this, Abraham buried Sarah his wife in the cave of the field of Machpelah, east of Mamre, that is Hebron, in the land of Canaan. The field and the cave that is in it were made over to Abraham as property for a burying place by the Hittites. This reading was taken from Genesis chapter 23, verses 1 through to 20. Scripture quotations are from the Holy Bible, English Standard Version, ESV, copyright 2001 by Crossway, a publishing ministry of Good News Publishers, used by permission, all rights reserved.

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0: Therefore, we do not have a high priest who is unable to sympathize with our weaknesses, but we have one who has been tempted in every way, just as we are, yet was without sin.
1: Let us then approach the throne of grace with confidence, so that we may receive mercy and find grace to help us in our time of need.
0: He who did not spare his own son, but gave him up for us all, how will he not also, along with him, graciously give us all things?

For there is one God, and one mediator between God and men, the man Christ Jesus, who gave himself as a ransom for all men, and who is now at the right hand of God, interceding for us.

Now Abraham was old, well advanced in years, and the Lord had blessed Abraham in all things. And Abraham said to his servant, the oldest of his household, who had charge of all that he had, "Put your hand under my thigh, that I may make you swear by the Lord, the God of heaven and the God of the earth, that you will not take a wife for my son from the daughters of the Canaanites among whom I dwell, but will go to my country and to my kindred and take a wife for my son Isaac." The servant said to him, "Perhaps the woman may not be willing to follow me to this land. Must I then take your son back to the land from which you came?" Abraham said to him, "See to it that you do not take my son back there. The Lord, the God of heaven, who took me from my father's house and from the land of my kindred, and who spoke to me and swore to me, 'To your offspring I will give this land,' he will send his angel before you, and you shall take a wife for my son from there. But if the woman is not willing to follow you, then you will be free from this oath of mine. Only you must not take my son back there." So the servant put his hand under the thigh of Abraham his master, and swore to him concerning this matter. Then the servant took 10 of his master's camels and departed, taking all sorts of choice gifts from his master. And he arose and went to Mesopotamia, to the city of Nahor. And he made the camels kneel down outside the city by the well of water at the time of evening, the time when women go out to draw water. And he said, "O Lord, God of my master Abraham, please grant me success today, and show steadfast love to my master Abraham. Behold, I am standing by the spring of water, and the daughters of the men of the city are coming out to draw water. Let the young woman to whom I shall say, 'Please let down your jar that I may drink,' and who shall say, 'Drink, and I will water your camels,' let her be the one whom you have appointed for your servant Isaac. By this I shall know that you have shown steadfast love to my master." Before he had finished speaking, behold, Rebekah, who was born to Bethuel, the son of Milcah, the wife of Nahor, Abraham's brother, came out with her water jar on her shoulder. The young woman was very attractive in appearance, a maiden whom no man had known. She went down to the spring and filled her jar and came up. Then the servant ran to meet her and said, "Please give me a little water to drink from your jar." She said, "Drink, my lord." And she quickly let down her jar upon her hand and gave him a drink. When she had finished giving him a drink, she said, "I will draw water for your camels also, until they have finished drinking." So she quickly emptied her jar into the trough and ran again to the well to draw water. And she drew for all his camels. The man gazed at her in silence to learn whether the Lord had prospered his journey or not. When the camels had finished drinking, the man took a gold ring weighing a half shekel and 2 bracelets for her arms weighing 10 gold shekels and said, "Please tell me whose daughter you are. Is there room in your father's house for us to spend the night?" She said to him, "I am the daughter of Bethuel, the son of Milcah, whom she bore to Nahor." She added, "We have plenty of both straw and fodder, and room to spend the night." The man bowed his head and worshipped the Lord, and said, "Blessed be the Lord, the God of my master Abraham, who has not forsaken his steadfast love and his faithfulness toward my master. As for me, the Lord has led me in the way to the house of my master's kinsman." Then the young woman ran and told her mother's household about these things. Rebekah had a brother whose name was Laban. Laban ran out toward the man, to the spring. As soon as he saw the ring and the bracelet on his sister's arms, and heard the words of Rebekah, his sister, "Thus the man spoke to me," he went to the man. And behold, he was standing by the camels at the spring. He said, "Come in, O blessed of the Lord. Why do you stand outside? For I have prepared the house and a place for the camels." So the man came to the house, and unharnessed the camels, and gave straw and water to the camels. And there was water to wash his feet, and the feet of the men who were with him. Then food was set before him to eat. But he said, "I will not eat until I have said what I have to say." He said, "Speak on." So he said, "I am Abraham's servant. The Lord has greatly blessed my master, and he has become great.
He has given him flocks and herds, silver and gold, male servants and female servants, camels and donkeys. And Sarah, my master's wife, bore a son to my master when she was old, and to him he has given all that he has. My master made me swear, saying, You shall not take a wife for my son from the daughters of the Canaanites, in whose land I dwell. But you shall go to my father's house and to my clan, and take a wife for my son. I said to my master, Perhaps the woman will not follow me. But he said to me, The Lord, before whom I have walked, will send his angel with you and prosper your way. You shall take a wife for my son from my clan and from my father's house. Then you will be free from my oath when you come to my clan. And if they will not give her to you, you will be free from my oath. I came today to the spring and said, O Lord, the God of my master Abraham, if now you are prospering the way that I go, behold, I am standing by the spring of water. Let the virgin who comes out to draw water, to whom I shall say, Please give me a little water from your jar to drink, and who will say to me, Drink, and I will draw for your camels also, let her be the woman whom the Lord has appointed for my master's son. Before I had finished speaking in my heart, behold, Rebekah came out with her water jar on her shoulder, and she went down to the spring and drew water. I said to her, Please let me drink. She quickly let down her jar from her shoulder and said, Drink, and I will give your camels drink also. So I drank, and she gave the camels drink also. Then I asked her, Whose daughter are you? She said, The daughter of Bethuel, Nahor's son, whom Milcah bore to him. So I put the ring on her nose and the bracelets on her arms. Then I bowed my head and worshipped the Lord and blessed the Lord, the God of my master Abraham, who had led me by the right way to take the daughter of my master's kinsman for his son. Now then, if you are going to show steadfast love and faithfulness to my master, tell me, and if not, tell me, that I may turn to the right hand or to the left. Then Laban and Bethuel answered and said, The thing has come from the Lord. We cannot speak to you bad or good. Behold, Rebekah is before you. Take her and go, and let her be the wife of your master's son, as the Lord has spoken. When Abraham's servant heard their words, he bowed himself to the earth before the Lord. And the servants brought out jewelry of silver and gold, and garments, and gave them to Rebekah. He also gave to her brother and to her mother costly ornaments. And he and the men who were with him ate and drank, and they spent the night there. When they arose in the morning, he said, Send me away to my master. Her brother and her mother said, Let the young woman remain with us a while, at least 10 days. After that she may go. But he said to them, Do not delay me, since the Lord has prospered my way. Send me away, that I may go to my master. They said, Let us call the young woman and ask her. And they called Rebekah and had said to her, Will you go with this man? She said, I will go. So they sent away Rebekah their sister and her nurse, and Abraham's servant and his men, and they blessed Rebekah and said to her, Our sister, may you become thousands of 10,000s, and may your offspring possess the gate of those who hate them. Then Rebekah and her young women arose and rode on the camels and followed the man. Thus the servant took Rebekah and went his way. Now Isaac had returned from Beer Lahairoi and was dwelling in the Negeb. And Isaac went out to meditate in the field toward evening. And he lifted up his eyes and saw, and behold, there were camels coming. And Rebekah lifted up her eyes, and when she saw Isaac, she dismounted from the camel, and said to the servant, Who is that man walking in the field to meet us? The servant said, It is my master. So she took her veil and covered herself, and the servant told Isaac all the things that he had done. Then Isaac brought her into the tent of Sarah his mother, and took Rebekah, and she became his wife, and he loved her. So Isaac was comforted after his mother's death. This reading was taken from Genesis chapter 24, verses 1 through to 67.

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1: Our loving Father, we thank you for the scriptures given to us, preserved through the years, in order that we might understand the practices, the procedures, the purposes, the plans, the principles that you have exposed to the mind and heart of faith. Those whom you have enlightened and in whom grace is evident, you have given us an understanding of spiritual things in a world that has rejected by and large the things of God. We pray that again this morning, as we open our thoughts to your word, the Holy Spirit himself will guide us into truth, so that in grasping the realities of faith, we will be motivated towards the end goal of the child of God, the anticipation that one day we will see Jesus and we will be like him, for we will see him as he is. Not only as he is revealed in Scripture, but as he is revealed in glory. So, Father, teach us your word and guide us in the meditation of this passage today, we pray in Jesus' name. Amen. Evil times demand godly men and women. Such is the prophet Elijah. Coming from relative obscurity and without any mention in the preceding chapters, we sense that somehow in the reading of the 17th chapter and the first verse, we are at a critical, pivotal, transitional point in the narrative of this whole account of God's dealings with his people Israel. You will see that the little word "and" begins the text, verse 1 of chapter 17. So while we are being introduced to a new concept and to a new pattern and to a new procedure, as God takes up issue with the people of Israel, there is that sense in which all that now follows has a strong link with all that has just happened. So this narrative continues, although there is now a new dimension beginning to open to our gaze. So coming out of, as it were, nowhere and from nothing, suddenly this young man, Elijah, appears. And you will see in verse 1 where he appears. Elijah the Tishbite of the inhabitants of Gilead said to Ahab, "As the Lord God of Israel lives, before whom I stand, there shall not be dew nor rain these years except at my word." Now, the inference here is that there is a clash, if you like, of two worlds. He is quite literally standing before an earthly king. But as he speaks, he is very aware, very conscious of the fact that standing there before an earthly king, he is in reality standing in the presence of the heavenly king. Notice how he puts it again. As the Lord God of Israel lives, before whom I stand. In other words, he is reminding King Ahab that he, Ahab, is not the true king of Israel. There is another, and him they have denied. Him they have rebelled against. Him they have profaned throughout the land. But now, in this moment, the prophet casts, as it were, down the gauntlet, the challenge. And then God takes him away from King Ahab. And for the next 3 years, Ahab is left to ponder what has been spoken by Elijah. There shall not be dew nor rain these years except at my word. We're going to underline in just a moment the relevance and the significance of that special word that Elijah has just given to Ahab. But let me just very quickly fill in, as it were, a little of the foundation of the passage, the background to where we're now proceeding. Under Ahab and Jezebel, the worship of pagan gods and idolatry has flourished. We noted in our study last week that there were five kings that came before Ahab, and in turn each of them did more to anger a holy God and to deceive an ungodly people than did the king before. In other words, as each king came in, they brought with them a new dimension of debauchery and denial of the living God. But when Ahab comes in as the sixth king of the northern kingdom, Ahab outdoes them all. He becomes the worst king ever to govern or lead the people of Israel in the northern kingdom. And without wanting to appear to have a point to make, you'll notice as we go through the passage that he wasn't on his own in the depravity into which he allowed. In fact, he encouraged the people under his reign to fall into. But while we see that as being the background, we want to focus more so upon the fact that Scripture affirms where sin abounds, grace doth much more abound. In other words, as we have reached a level where we somehow fear that we just cannot go any further away from God, any deeper down into sin, and we despair of where all of this is going to take us, it's at this point that God now introduces us to Elijah. So Elijah becomes the symbol of the intervention of God into a hopeless situation. Elijah becomes, as it were, a symbol of God's grace. And remember that right at the beginning of this first book of Kings, we have the line drawn in the sand where the kings of Judah in the southern kingdom continued under the covenant promises of God, but in the northern kingdom, they made the decision to have nothing more to do with David and his line, and therefore with the covenant upon which God's people had been established. They had surrendered their potential for the blessing of God by refusing to follow and accept what God was doing in their land, and therefore they chose another way. The Bible tells us all we like sheep have gone astray. We have turned everyone to his own way. And in the rebellion of Israel, we see our own sinful and natural condition, where we tend, in the unfettered state of an unregenerate heart, we rebel against God. We want to do our own thing, to go our own way, to be our own person, even if that means flying in the face of a holy God. So here in this first verse of 1 Kings 17, we see this young man, Elijah, as he strides into the presence of King Ahab. God is about to do something powerful and revealing to not only the king, but to the people, and ultimately to the word. So he comes in, throws down the gauntlet, and then strides off and disappears. Now here's what I want you to grasp this morning. Look at what Elijah the prophet said. There shall not be dew nor rain these years except at my word. Now remember, he's already indicated he is standing in the presence of God. He is representing God. He is God's mouthpiece at this particular moment to and before King Ahab. And as he speaks, he confirms there will be no more rain until I say so. This is God speaking to Ahab through Elijah. Now, how is this a challenge, you might ask? Well, in the mind of the degenerate child of Israel, there is only one God who controls the weather, and that is the god Baal. Baal was the god worshipped by the Phoenicians and other pagan nations as being the representative of the god of nature. He brought the rain. He sent the sun. He spoke in the thunder and in the lightning. He was the god of fertility, so therefore he ensured a good harvest. He also protected the people and saw that for their posterity they would have children, large families. And so they prayed to him. And in their prayers they engaged in all kinds of evil, debauched practices. And now here, the young prophet Elijah lays down the challenge. It matters not what Baal may say, or what you imagine in your mind your gods can do. I hereby now declare that there shall not be rain for 3 years, according to my word. That is, according to the word of God. What is the constant challenge that you and I as the people of God face in our own lives today? Is it not the challenge of remaining faithful to God's word? Is it not that many have turned away from the scriptures? They no longer read the Bible. They no longer believe in the word of God. They have accepted and embraced other gods. And now they live according to the imagination of their own heart as they follow the patterns laid down by these gods of the world. The name Elijah means the Lord or Jehovah is my God. Now look at 1 Kings 16 and verse 31. And there you read at the end of the chapter, we'll be coming back to this verse in a moment. But look at the end of the verse. He took as wife, this is Ahab, Jezebel, the daughter of Ethbaal, king of the Sidonians, and he went and served Baal and worshipped him. And then look at verse 33. And Ahab made a wooden image. Ahab did more to provoke the Lord God of Israel to anger than all the kings of Israel who were before him. So who does Ahab represent? Ahab represents Baal. Baal is my God. Elijah said, Jehovah is my God. Now just let's skip over. We'll do what a lot of you I know do when you buy a book to read. You don't want to have to wait till you get to the end of the story to know how it's going to finish up. So let's just take a little look across a few chapters into chapter 18. And you'll see how the 3 years are going to conclude. 1 Kings chapter 18 and verse 21. Here's the challenge. And Elijah came to all the people and said, how long will you falter between two opinions? Is Jehovah God or is Baal God? If the Lord is God, follow him. But if Baal, follow him. But the people answered him not a word. We'll come back to this in a few weeks or months' time and look at this a lot more closely. But you see where this is all taking us. Ahab represents Baal. Elijah represents Jehovah. The gauntlet has been thrown down. There will not be rain until God says so. Now let's see what Baal will have to do about that. For 3 years, the land is caught in the grip of drought and of famine. And there are a lot of interesting little concepts that begin to emerge in the excitement of the momentum of this particular passage. You think, for example, when the gods of Baal were challenged by the prophet up on the mountaintop and they couldn't get any response from them. And then Elijah steps in and he prepares to call upon his God. But what does he first do? He calls for 10 barrels of water to be poured out over the altar. Remember, 3 years of drought. This is the town supply. These are the reserves. They're rationing the water. The land is dying. It's caught in the vice grip of famine. And Elijah says, fetch 10 barrels of water and now pour them out over the altar. What a waste of precious water. But Elijah knows that God is going to answer. And it is this that brings us face to face with the challenge of chapter 17 and verse 1. Let's just take a little look for a moment or two at the background to what is about to happen. That little verse 31 that we've drawn your attention to in chapter 16 of 1 Kings. The first thing that we note here that is of particular significance and importance is that Ahab has married out of covenant promise. He knows that God has forbidden the marriage between the Israelite and those of a foreign land. But he is not setting a precedent. It has happened before. We only need to go back into the life of Solomon in Judah. And one would imagine that of the royal line of David, serving God in Judah and in Jerusalem, where the holy city, the temple is there, that Solomon would have known better. And yet Solomon spread his wings and covered the nations round about and drew them into the land of God's promise. And now Ahab follows in the footsteps of the five other kings of the north. And he does exactly the same. So little by little, generation by generation, reign by reign, dynasty after dynasty, they are simply going further and further and further away from God, until now we find that the covenant promises of God mean nothing to the people of Israel. What a sad day for the Israelite. Look what happens in verse 31. He took as wife Jezebel, the daughter of Ethbaal. Even the family name has been built around the worship of this foreign god, Baal. And the second thing we note is that he surrendered the worship of Jehovah for the worship of Baal. So he goes in, he marries Jezebel. He knows exactly what she represents, but it means nothing to him in terms of his own righteousness, in terms of his walk with God as a king of Israel. He is quite prepared in accepting Jezebel to accept any baggage that she would bring. And at this point, he may not have fully understood just how deeply saturated she is in this pagan religion, but he goes along with it. And in those verses that we have read a little earlier, he went in and he served Baal and worshipped him. Then he set up an altar for Baal in the temple of Baal, which he had built in Samaria. So when he brought his new bride back home to Israel, the first thing he did was he built an altar. He built a temple so that she could go and she could worship in the temple. But it was not only in the mind of Jezebel to live her old lifestyle. It was not enough for her to be accepted into Israel with the baggage of a false and heathen religion. It was not enough for her to live alongside the worship of Jehovah. There was in her heart a determination that the worship of Jehovah and the worship of Baal could not be synchronized, could not coexist. One had to be destroyed. Now come over into chapter 18 and verse 4 of 1 Kings. What does Jezebel do? So it was while Jezebel massacred the prophets of the Lord. That was her intention. And you might look around and think in the life of the church today, not this church, may I add, but in the life of the church in general today, you might think, well, what's wrong with this interfaith and this ecumenical movement? What's wrong with us all getting together? We all love God in our own way. And we're keen to run along and join in with these other denominations who do not recognize the lordship of Christ, who will put the church above God and his word. And we imagine that somehow we can coexist and we can still hold on to our faith and we will survive and let them get on with theirs. We just love each other and all will be well. We don't realize that that's not the intention of the one who has masterminded this movement of our times. It is his desire that God's people will be destroyed, and that churches that stand for truth will be removed from the landscape. They no longer fit in to a world that has lost its way and is living in denial of the things of God. The worship of Jehovah is now exposed. And then if you look down in verse 19 of chapter 18, you'll see the second thing, the worship of Baal was espoused. Look at verse 19 of chapter 18. Now therefore send and gather all Israel to me on Mount Carmel. And one might at this point say, well, now we're in for a chance. We've got some hope here if we get all of the children of Israel together. Remember their background, their heritage, how God dealt with them in the past and led them to this land and give them the bounty of his love. Let's gather all of the people of Israel together. But who is to represent them at this stage? Look at verse 19. The 450 prophets of Baal and the 400 prophets of Ashtoreth who eat at Jezebel's table. You see, Jezebel is funding the false prophets. And in the name of religion, we now have the people of Israel being represented by the prophets of Baal and of Ashtoreth. There is not one prophet of God among them. How sad to see the community that once held dear to their heart the things of God, now having sunk so, so low. True religion is art. False religion is in. And Baal now stands to represent those who once were known as the people of God. Those who every time they began their march would put fear into the heart of the enemy. For they knew that it was not only Israel that was on the move, but God was on the move. And to fight against Israel was to fight against God. And they were feared by all the nations round about. But that does not hold any longer, for the land has been taken over by the worship of Baal. And in the pursuit of the worship of Baal, unimaginable immorality accompanied the rite and the rituals of worship, until their worship became a mockery of God. In the name of their God, they lived in homosexual sodomy and heterosexual promiscuity. The land had slipped into a precarious position. Now, if you look back over in 1 Kings 11 and read through verses 1 to 10, which we won't do for the sake of time this morning, you'll see there that Solomon pleased his wives, and in so doing he displeased his God. In 1 Kings 16 verses 32 to 33, Ahab pleased his wife and displeased his God. An unholy alliance has been the ruin of many testimonies. Come with me over to 2 Corinthians chapter 6. 2 Corinthians chapter 6, and we'll read verses 14 to 18. 2 Corinthians 6, verse 14. Here is the instruction of the Apostle Paul. Do not be unequally yoked together with unbelievers. Now, the thought here is of two oxen, and they're both put up to the plow. And before they can move off down the field, there is a yoke that's placed upon their shoulders, and they must walk side by side. We're told, do not be unequally yoked together with unbelievers. Now that yoke is a general, it's a wide word in its understanding. It is not specifically applied to a particular field of work or employment or service. It has to do with relationships. That could be a relationship in marriage. It could be a business relationship. It could even be a religious relationship. Do not be unequally yoked together with unbelievers. It is just as wrong for a Christian to sit in a church that denies the Word of God and denies Christ and to pretend that they're having fellowship just because there are others who profess faith in Christ who meet in that congregation. That is an unequal yoke. We marry someone who was not converted and we feel that we can overcome the problems and perhaps win them over. We're in breach of this commandment of God. It's an unequal yoke. How can we have fellowship with someone who doesn't understand the things of God? We may get into a business arrangement with someone who is not a Christian, and after a while we begin to wonder why things aren't going properly, and we discover that there are underhand deals being done that we would not condone as a child of God, and already the tensions begin. The Bible doesn't just throw out instruction for the sake of giving us precepts and principles. God is in deadly earnest when he seeks to apply the pressure of discipline to keep us safe and from falling. So here we read, do not be unequally yoked together with unbelievers, for what fellowship has righteousness with lawlessness? And what communion has light with darkness? And what accord has Christ with Belial or with Baal? Or what part has a believer with an unbeliever? And what agreement has the temple of God with idols? For you are the temple of the living God. As God has said, I will dwell in them and walk among them. I will be their God. They shall be my people. Therefore, come out from among them and be separate, says the Lord. Do not touch what is unclean, and I will receive you. I will be a father to you, and you shall be my sons and daughters, says the Lord Almighty. But look at the next chapter, the first verse. Therefore, having these promises, God will cleanse us. He'll keep us clean. God will strengthen us. He will keep us strong. God will lead us. He will be with us right to the journey's end. Therefore, having these promises, beloved, let us cleanse ourselves from all filthiness of the flesh and spirit, perfecting holiness in the fear of God. Baal must not be given a moment of our time, an inch of our lives. We must embrace God's will totally, fully, entirely, surrendered only to him, living for him day by day, and enabling him by his grace to change and transform and perfect our lives in the beauty of holiness. And so the Apostle Paul takes up this theme or thought that is now presented in 1 Kings chapter 17. As we have noted, the prophet Elijah is God's man at a very trying time in the life of Israel. And God is going to develop this theme through these next few chapters and through the provision of the miracles, as Elijah is not only there to represent God, to challenge the king, he's not only there to be bold in the proclamation of God's word to the king, but now God is going to take Elijah apart, because Elijah will only be as effective in preaching to the nation of Israel and calling them back to repentance. He will only be as effective in his ministry as he has proved God in his faithfulness in his personal life. So now Elijah leaves the palace of this ungodly king, and he goes out into the wilderness, and he has nothing but the promises of God. And as he goes off, God said, Elijah, I'm going to provide for you. He first sends the ravens, and then a widow with a little bit of oil and a little bit of flour. And the famine comes and it grips the country, and everyone around are going into starvation. And there Elijah is fed by the ravens and by the widow. And God continues to pour blessing upon blessing into the life of Elijah. And how do you think Elijah feels when he eventually stands on the top of Mount Carmel and is surrounded by over 800 false priests, and he says to them, now you do your stuff, you do your thing, let's see if your God responds? And when they don't, Elijah steps forward and he's about to pray a little prayer that only contains 60 words, but they are words that go right from his heart and touch the heart of God. And the prophet knows that God is going to answer. How does he know? Because God sent him the raven. God sent him the widow. God performed the miracles. He's proved God. So he's not ashamed. He is bold in his proclamation. And strong in faith, he's now able to face the challenge. How is it with you and I? When we are confronted by the challenge of witnessing to our colleagues or our family, or a temptation comes along and we see a shortcut, we see some means or way of getting to where we want to be quicker and easier. The old devil comes along, taps us on the shoulder and says, well, in this day and age, it doesn't matter. How are we faced when we have to speak up for Christ? Or lie down in the dust and give our faith away? Are we strong enough to do what Elijah did? Because we are proving God in our lives day after day after day. You see, God's word is not just given for Sundays. We don't just read its promises and preach about them and hear about them and go home feeling refreshed. And then through the week we close the Bible and we close our faith and put it in a suitcase and push it under the bed. We know exactly what it is when we need it. But we go out into the day and we don't lay hold upon the promises of God. You and I are living in the days that are similar to the days of Elijah. And God is looking for men and women who will stand up and be bold for him. But he wants to teach us how to trust. He wants to build up our faith as we prove him in our lives every day, so that when the pressure comes, there will be an Elijah here and an Elijah there and over here. And as we pray, we'll see God answering. And as we preach, we'll see God answering. And as we defend the faith, we'll see God answering. I sought for a man among them who would stand in the gap before me for the land. And I found none. As God speaks to our hearts this morning, does he find in you and me another Elijah? Someone that he can use in these dark and desperate times. The famine is coming. It has already been pronounced. We will read, and we've taken just a little touch of the life of Obadiah, who, when Jezebel was slaughtering the prophets of God, he took 50 and he hid them. And he fed them and watered them and he preserved them. He was doing his little bit. And remember when poor Elijah thought that he was the only one left, and God said, no, no, Elijah, there are others. You see, God had other Obadiahs here and there, and they were preserving and protecting and hiding the prophets of God. But Obadiah tells us there is coming a time when there will be famine upon the earth. It won't be a famine for bread or for meat. It will be a famine for the word of God. And you imagine someone who arrives in the midst of famine and they have an armful of fresh bread. How many people will come to receive? The day is coming when there'll be no word of God heard in the land. And you and I need to be ready with the loaves of bread to feed them when they come. But we must prove God before that day comes. Are you willing? Are you obedient? Have you surrendered your life fully to him? Let us pray. Our loving Father, we thank you for your word today and for its instruction to our minds and heart. We thank you for the challenge of Scripture. We know as we look around that we could put our finger on the attitudes of many similar to those that we've been thinking of in the land of the northern kingdom of Israel. And we long for someone to come and shake the foundations and stir up the people and call the nation back to God. And sometimes we don't recognize the fact that Elijah was somewhere in the hills and you put your hand upon him and drew him from his obscurity and placed him right in the middle of the action. And sometimes that's what you want to do with us. We don't go looking for it. We don't even to a degree want it. But we know that as we yield to you, you take us and you position us and you place us just where you want us to be. And we pray that when the moment comes and we sense that we are representing God in the midst of all the rebellion, all the paganism, all the idolatry, that as we speak, it is with the conviction that we are speaking forth.

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Abraham took another wife whose name was Keturah. She bore him Zimram, Jokshan, Medan, Midian, Ishbak, and Shuah. Jokshan fathered Sheba and Dedan. The sons of Dedan were Ashurim, Letushim, and Leumim. The sons of Midian were Ephath, Hepher, Hanoch, Abida, and Eldaah. All these were the children of Keturah. Abraham gave all he had to Isaac, but to the sons of his concubines Abraham gave gifts. And while he was still living, he sent them away from his son, Isaac, eastward to the east country. These are the days of the years of Abraham's life, 175 years. Abraham breathed his last and died in a good old age, an old man and full of years, and was gathered to his people. Isaac and Ishmael, his sons, buried him in the cave of Machpelah, in the field of Ephron, the son of Zohar, the Hittite, east of Mamre, the field that Abraham purchased from the Hittites. There Abraham was buried with Sarah, his wife. After the death of Abraham, God blessed Isaac, his son, and Isaac settled at Beer Lahairoi. These are the generations of Ishmael, Abraham's son, whom Hagar the Egyptian, Sarah's servant, bore to Abraham. These are the names of the sons of Ishmael, named in the order of their birth: Nebaioth, the firstborn of Ishmael, and Kedar, Adbeel, Mibsam, Mishma, Duma, Massa, Hadad, Timar, Jetur, Naphish, and Kadima. These are the sons of Ishmael, and these are their names by their villages and by their encampments, 12 princes according to their tribes. These are the years of the life of Ishmael, 137 years. He breathed his last and died, and was gathered to his people. They settled from Havilah to Shur, which is opposite Egypt, in the direction of Assyria. He settled over against all his kinsmen. These are the generations of Isaac, Abraham's son. Abraham fathered Isaac, and Isaac was 40 years old when he took Rebekah to be his wife, the daughter of Bethuel, the Aramean of Paddan Aram, the sister of Laban, the Aramean. And Isaac prayed to the Lord for his wife, because she was barren. And the Lord granted his prayer, and Rebekah, his wife, conceived. The children struggled together within her, and she said, "If it is thus, why is this happening to me?" So she went to inquire of the Lord. And the Lord said to her, "Two nations are in your womb, and two peoples from within you shall be divided. The one shall be stronger than the other. The older shall serve the younger." When her days to give birth were completed, behold, there were twins in her womb. The first came out red, all his body like a hairy cloak. So they called his name Esau. Afterward, his brother came out with his hand holding Esau's heel. So his name was called Jacob. Isaac was 60 years old when she bore them. When the boys grew up, Esau was a skillful hunter, a man of the field, while Jacob was a quiet man, dwelling in tents. Isaac loved Esau because he ate of his game, but Rebekah loved Jacob. Once when Jacob was cooking stew, Esau came in from the field, and he was exhausted. And Esau said to Jacob, "Let me eat some of that red stew, for I am exhausted." Therefore his name was called Edom. Jacob said, "Sell me your birthright now." Esau said, "I am about to die. Of what use is a birthright to me?" Jacob said, "Swear to me now." So he swore to him and sold his birthright to Jacob. Then Jacob gave Esau bread and lentil stew. And he ate and drank and rose and went his way. Thus Esau despised his birthright. This reading was taken from Genesis, chapter 25, from verses 1 through to 34. Scripture quotations are from the Holy Bible, English Standard Version, ESV, copyright 2001 by Crossway, a publishing ministry of Good News Publishers, used by permission, all rights reserved.

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0: Solomon was one of three great kings of Israel. He began well, but like so many before him, he fell into a trap. He sought satisfaction through possessions, becoming one of the richest men who ever lived. His identity was wrapped up in what he owned, and when life was about over, he realized it was not enough. Only God can meet any man's need for satisfaction. Stay with us. 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Today, the 10th message in a series on identity traps. Our focus this time is the Bible character Solomon. Here now is Pastor Philip, along with worship leader Tim Stafford.
1: Well, hey, everybody, and welcome to the Moody Church. We're so grateful that you've joined us for worship today. We're studying through a theme as a church about identity. Where do we find our deepest identity? And today we're going to be looking at Solomon from the Old Testament, the man who had everything and yet had to learn that God alone was his greatest treasure in life, where true happiness comes from. That's a lesson we all need to learn. And so let's pray as we begin and ask the Lord to teach us today. Let's pray. Heavenly Father, we confess that we so often run after all the wrong things in life. We think if we just have enough stuff, we'll be happy, but it never works. You are the treasure we were meant to live for. You are the one in whom we find true happiness and fulfillment. Help us to look to you today. Transform our lives, we pray, by the power of the Holy Spirit. We pray this in Jesus' name. Amen.

Welcome back to Identity Traps. We are looking at nine ways we lose ourselves and how Jesus makes us whole. And so far, we've explored eight different identity traps. We looked at how Joseph sought significance through people, how Jacob looked for significance through power, how Zacchaeus looked for significance through possessions, and then we moved to security, how Esther looked for security through people, and Gideon looked for security through power, and Naaman looked for security through possessions. And then we've looked now in the last few weeks here at how the Samaritan woman sought satisfaction through people, how Naomi looked for satisfaction through power. And now today we're going to look at the ninth and final identity trap, which is how Solomon aimed for satisfaction through possessions. Satisfaction through possessions. King Solomon was one of the three great kings that ruled over Israel as a united kingdom. The first was King Saul, then followed by King David, and then his son Solomon became the third. After Solomon, the kingdom was divided. We're going to learn a little bit of the backstory behind the civil war that erupted following Solomon's reign. He reigned from the years 970 to 931 BC. And Solomon's story is captured for us largely in the first 12 chapters of a book called 1 Kings. And King Solomon's story is a fascinating one. It's a cautionary tale in many ways, because his story begins fairly well. It seems like everything's going really swimmingly. It's just going along really well. And then all of a sudden, there's a turn, and Solomon kind of goes off the deep end. And we wonder kind of how that happened. We're going to look at that today. And then at the end of Solomon's life, when he kind of looks back on all the mistakes he made, Solomon has some pretty good wisdom, some clarity, some hard-earned lessons of life that he wants to share with us. And, you know, they say it's good to learn from your own mistakes, but it's even better to learn from the mistakes of others, right? And Solomon made some doozies, and so we have a lot we can learn from him. So let's lean in to Solomon's story together. We're going to look at Solomon's ascent, Solomon's demise, and Solomon's wisdom this morning, okay? Solomon's ascent, his demise, and his wisdom. Would you bow your heads? Let's pray, and then we're going to jump in. Heavenly Father, we come to you, and we admit that we're more like Solomon than I think we realize. In our world, in our culture that is obsessed with accumulating wealth and assets and materialism, it's easy to live our lives as if all the stuff we can get is what's going to make our life matter. It's going to give us a sense of identity and purpose, and it's going to make us happy. So, Father, as we discover how frail and foolish that kind of life is this morning, we pray that you would give us a better treasure, a greater sense of wealth and purpose, that you would become our all in all as we look to you. Help us today for Jesus' sake, we pray. Everybody said, amen, amen. All right, Solomon's ascent, Solomon's ascent. Solomon became king, took the throne of Israel when he was just 20 years old. So he's a relatively young fellow. Can you imagine what it must have felt like to be thrust onto the geopolitical stage and have leadership of this importance at such a young age? Think back to when you were 20, right? Would anybody have entrusted an entire government to you at the age of 20? Probably not. And to be the successor of the great King David, oh man, that's a lot of pressure. Those are some big sandals to fill, right? So he was no doubt, Solomon here, he's no doubt intimidated, he's overwhelmed, he's apprehensive about his future. And yet, by all accounts, Solomon began, for the most part, pretty well. We read this summary statement in 1 Kings chapter 3, verse 3.
Solomon loved the Lord, walking in the statutes of David, his father, only he sacrificed and made offerings at the high places. I just pause for a moment. So, quick summary statement. Solomon loved the Lord. That's a good statement, right? He walked in the statutes of David, his father. He followed his example. He followed his counsel, the best ways to lead and govern. These are good things. But there's one small problem. Solomon sacrificed and made offerings to the Lord, but he did so on the high places. Instead of the tabernacle, which was the rightful place to worship the Lord God, Solomon went on the mountaintops, and he performed sacrifices there, just like the pagan neighboring kings did. And Solomon is worshiping the right God, but he's doing it in the wrong way, you see. And our narrator wants us to take note of this small compromise. It's a small compromise, but it's a compromise nonetheless. And our narrator says, look, there's a hint of what's coming here. Take note of that. Now, one time when Solomon, early days, when he was newly crowned as king, he was offering one of these sacrifices on the high place called Gibeon. And God showed up to him that night in a dream. We read this in 1 Kings chapter 3, verses 5 down to 14. At Gibeon, the Lord appeared to Solomon in a dream by night. And God said, ask what I shall give you. What do you want most of me, Solomon? Ask away. Ask away. Verse 6. And Solomon said, you have shown great and steadfast love to your servant David, my father, because he walked before you in faithfulness, in righteousness, and in uprightness of heart before you. And you have kept for him this great and steadfast love and have given him a son to sit on his throne to this day. And now, O Lord, my God, you have made your servant king in place of David, my father. Although I am but a little child and I don't know how to go out or come in. This is the language of like a little baby, like a little toddler. Remember, he's 20 years old. It's a little hyperbole, but he's saying, look, I don't know what I'm doing, right? And your servant, verse 8, and your servant is in the midst of your people whom you have chosen, a great people, too many to be numbered or counted for multitude. Give your servant, therefore, an understanding mind to govern your people, that I may discern between good and evil. For who is able to govern this, your great people? Solomon says, look, I'm a young man, and I've been given this huge responsibility. If I could ask anything of you, God, if you would answer any of my prayers, I'd ask for an understanding mind so I could govern your people well. I want to be a good king that leads these good people into the good life. But I need your help, God. I can't do it on my own. It's a really humble request, isn't it? It's very good. Verse 10, it pleased the Lord that Solomon had asked this. And God said to him, because you have asked this and not asked for yourself long life, or riches, or the life of your enemies, but have asked for yourself understanding to discern what is right. Behold, I now do according to your word. Behold, I give you a wise and discerning mind, so that none like you has ever been before you, and none like you shall ever arise after you. I give you also what you have not asked, both riches and honor, so that no other king shall compare to you all of your days. And if you will walk in my ways, keeping my statutes and my commandments, as your father David walked, then I will lengthen your days. So Solomon here, he knows his limitations, doesn't he? He knows how much he needs God. And he asks for divine wisdom to lead his people into a good and prosperous future. So in the beginning, Solomon looked to the Lord for the good life. Do you see that? Solomon looked to the Lord for the good life. If he was to be a good king with a good reign and lead this good people into a good life, he's going to need his good God to be with him every step of the way. Solomon begins with humble dependence on the good graces of his God. This is where it begins. This is a positive beginning. And we read this summary in the next chapter, 1 Kings chapter 4, verses 29 down to 34.
And God gave Solomon wisdom and understanding beyond measure, the breadth of mind like the sand of the seashore, so that Solomon's wisdom surpassed all the wisdom of all the people of the East and all the wisdom of Egypt. For he was wiser than all other men, and his fame was in all the surrounding nations. He spoke 3,000 proverbs, and his songs were 1,005. He spoke of trees, from the cedar that is in Lebanon to the hyssop that grows out of the wall. He spoke also of beasts and of birds and of reptiles and of fish. And all the people of all the nations came to hear the wisdom of Solomon, and from all the kings of the earth who had heard of his wisdom. Wow, what a guy. What a guy. Wise beyond years. He's master of all these multiple disciplines. He's famous throughout the world. This is not bad for a young fella, right? Not bad. He's a wunderkind. He's a rising star, a viral sensation in the ancient world. This is Solomon's ascent. Everything's going so well. Now let's look at Solomon's demise. Solomon's demise. Under Solomon's wise leadership, Israel grew in peace and prosperity. And as the treasury's resources started growing, as taxes started to roll in, Solomon began building things for his nation. He began by building a glorious temple for the Lord God, so God would be worshipped in Israel, in Jerusalem. He took 7 years to build this fabulous temple to the Lord. Then he decided he would build a glorious palace for himself. And he spent 13 years building his own palace. Okay, now these are just details, but he took 7 years to build the temple and 13 years to build his own palace, right? They're just facts. But we have to ask, why would Solomon spend almost twice as much time and energy building his own palace when compared to the temple of the Lord? It's a good question, right? Now, chapter 9 of 1 Kings, first 9 verses, this is what we read. As soon as Solomon had finished building the house of the Lord and the king's house and all that Solomon desired to build, he built some other things too, the Lord appeared to Solomon a second time, as he had appeared to him in Gibeon. And the Lord said to him, I have heard your prayer and your plea, which you have made before me. I've consecrated this house that you have built. He's talking about the temple. By putting my name there forever. My eyes and my heart will be there for all time. As for you, if you will walk before me as David your father walked, with integrity of heart and uprightness, doing according to all that I have commanded you, and keeping my statutes and my rules, then I will establish your royal throne over Israel forever, as I promised David your father, saying, you shall not lack a man on the throne of Israel. But, here comes the warning. God sees what's going on in Solomon's heart, even before we do. Here's the warning. But if you turn aside from following me, you or your children, and do not keep my commandments or my statutes that I have set before you, but go and serve other gods and worship them, then I will cut off Israel from the land that I have given them, and the house that I have consecrated for my name, I will cast out of my sight. And Israel will become a proverb and a byword among all peoples. And this house will become a heap of ruins. Everyone passing by will be astonished and will hiss, and they will say, why has the Lord done this to this land and to this house? And they will say, because they abandoned the Lord their God, who brought their fathers out of the land of Egypt and laid hold on to other gods and worshiped them and served them. Therefore, the Lord has brought all this disaster upon them. So God says, look, Solomon, thanks for the house. I appreciate it. It's really quite nice. But what really concerns me right here, right now, at this moment, is your heart. I'm concerned about your heart. Guard your heart, Solomon, because from it springs all of your life. Above all else, guard your heart. Meanwhile, Solomon's wealth and prosperity continue to compound.
In 1 Kings chapter 10, we get like a list of assets for Solomon. I'll just read you some excerpts. This is verses 14 to 15, 1 Kings chapter 10. Now the weight of the gold that came to Solomon in 1 year was 666 talents of gold, besides that which came from the explorers and from the businesses of the merchants and from all the kings of the west and the governors of the land. So the national treasury that is under Solomon's purview is collecting in excess of what would be an equivalent of about $1.5 billion of annual revenue. And that's just one revenue source. He's got other streams of income coming in here, other sources of income. 1 Kings chapter 10, verse 21 to 23, all of King's drinking vessels were of gold. So he drank out of melted down gold bars. That's what he did. Once every 3 years, the fleet of ships of Tarshish used to come bringing gold and silver, ivory, apes, and peacocks. This King Solomon, he excelled over all the kings of the earth in riches and in wisdom. Wow, such wealth, such opulence, such prestige. He had apes and peacocks. What? How many apes do you have? Right? Yes, sir. Good. We got one. All right. But wait, there's more. 1 Kings 10, 26, and Solomon gathered together chariots and horsemen. He had 1,400 chariots and 12,000 horsemen whom he stationed in the chariot cities and with the king in Jerusalem. Wow, Solomon's got it all. For an ancient king, this is quite the list. He's got unprecedented wealth. He's got overflowing coffers, a massive military that's built up, international acclaim, all of his wildest dreams have come true. But Solomon doesn't see the danger in all of this, does he? He doesn't see the danger. See, he'd forgotten something. He'd forgotten what God warned Israel's kings in Deuteronomy chapter 17, verses 14 to 20, written many years before. This is what God said. When you come to the land that the Lord your God is giving you, when you possess it and dwell in it, and then say, I will set a king over me, like all the nations that are around me, you may indeed set a king over you, whom the Lord will choose. Only he must not acquire many horses for himself. Well, that's very specific. And he shall not acquire many wives for himself, lest his heart turn away. Nor shall he acquire for himself excessive silver and gold. And when he sits on the throne of his kingdom, he shall write for himself in a book a copy of this law. He shall read in it all the days of his life, that he may learn to fear the Lord his God by keeping all the words and laws and statutes and doing them, that his heart may not be lifted up above his brothers, and that he may not turn aside from the commandment, either to the

Moabite, Ammonite, Edomite, Sidonite, Hittite women, from the nations concerning which the Lord had said to the people of Israel, you shall not enter into marriage with them, neither shall they with you, for surely they will turn away your heart after their gods. Solomon clung to these in

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Then Solomon built a high place for Chemosh, the abomination of Moab, and for Molech, the abomination of the Ammonites, and on the mountain east of Jerusalem. So he did.

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You see, he wanted wisdom to help others. He forgot the wisdom he needed for himself. And everything he built, this wonderful

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You can't find happiness. This is an unhappy business God has put us here to do in this life under the sun. It's pretty jaded, pretty cynical. Listen to Ecclesiastes

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Whatever I did, whatever I wanted, I did. Whatever I did was what I wanted.

We yearn for the permanent because, Ecclesiastes 3:14, I perceive that whatever God does endures forever. Nothing can be added to it, nor anything taken from it. God has done it, so people fear before him.

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I got to read it again. What else does this craving and this helplessness proclaim but that there was once in man a true happiness, of which all that remains is the empty print and trace? This he tries in vain to fill with everything around him, though none can help.

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Enjoying God is what it's all about. Look to Him. Look to your Creator. This is how it ends. Ecclesiastes 12, 13, and 14. Here is the end of the matter. All has been heard. Fear God.

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And in that moment, when everything in life is stripped away, and you stand naked before God, it's just you and Him. If He is not your supreme treasure, if He is not your deep fulfillment, if He is not your joyous longing and your heart's desire,

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Psalm 16:11. In your presence, O God, there is fullness of joy. At your right hand are pleasures forevermore. Psalm 37:4. Delight yourself in the Lord, and he will give you the desires of your heart. Because when God

Amen? Let's bow our heads and pray. 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And yet,

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You can write to us at True Light FM, Post Office Box 4211 Palmerston North, New Zealand,

not only in believing God's testimony of His own Son for our own souls, but also in testifying to others, how to approach others, witness to others about what God says of

and our own consciences that this is indeed true. Well, that's what John is grappling with here. And what he does is he sets before us the required number of witnesses. You remember back in Deuteronomy 19, verse 15, God

Now, in verse 8, that is most helpfully done. And it is verse 8 that is particularly practical for us. We can get our arms around it, because here, God speaks of earthly witnesses that help us

Jesus came by water and blood as a summary of his entire ministry that began with his baptism by water and ended with his crucifixion by

are inseparable in water and in blood. And so Christ himself says to the men, to the travelers on the road to Emmaus, ought not Christ, that is the Son of God,

the Savior of sinners. So if someone comes to you and says, why should I really bother going to church? How would you answer them? Now, of course, there are many answers you could give. But what John is saying here in this

lives. So what you see going on here is John says there are some objective witnesses, the water and the blood. But there is also a powerful, inward, persuasive witness, namely the

to get in time with the first violin. Yes, his composer's ear was as sharp as ever, though all he saw was blackness. With some effort, he raised his old arms to begin the overture, and the notes of his beloved Messiah filled

from God, sounding clearly in his mind as he pored over the beautiful story of Christ's victorious life. In November, with copies of Messiah and several earlier works overflowing his bags, Handel had boarded a boat bound

you that Luther wrote more on the subject than Calvin did. And if any two theologians were ever on the same page on an issue, these two were. So Calvin gets the rap, but Calvin really was just an echo of Luther.

inclination to do the things of God. It is the spiritual dimension in which man finds himself morally incapable of the proper motivation

asserting his will of flesh. And here's what he says, quote, "When the will is enchained as the slave of sin, it cannot make a movement toward goodness, far less

it is not at variance with pious use. It does, however, offend those who do not know how to distinguish between necessity and compulsion. Does that sound familiar? First place, he says that we, in our fallenness, are not

The question is, may you? All right. May has to do with permission. Can has to do with power or with ability. And Jesus is saying, no man can, which means no man has the ability.

teaching and in subsequent generations of Arminians, the text of drawing people has to do with God's inviting, enticing, offering, persuading, luring. So the idea there is no one can come to

participation necessary in our salvation. A man named Arminius certainly thought so. His writing sparked a controversy in the church that continues to this day. And that will be Dr. Sproul's focus next Saturday here on Renewing Your Mind.

Satisfaction through possessions. King Solomon was one of the three great kings that ruled over Israel as a united kingdom. The first was King Saul, then followed by King David, and then his son.

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And our narrator wants us to take note of this small compromise. It's a small compromise, but it's a compromise nonetheless. And our narrator says, look, there's a hint of what's coming here.

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Solomon looked to the Lord for the good life. If he was to be a good king with a good reign and lead this good people into a good life, he's going to need his good God to be with him every step of the way. Solomon begins with

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But, here comes the warning. God sees what's going on in Solomon's heart, even before we do.

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Only he must not acquire many horses,

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Then Solomon built a high place for Chemosh, the abomination of Moab, and for Molech, the abomination of the Ammonites, and on the mountain east of Jerusalem. So he did for all his foreign wives who made offerings.

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You try to build a great life for yourself here. You try to find happiness in this life and this

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Whatever I did was what I wanted. Verse 11, then I considered all that my hands had done.

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As St. Augustine writes in his Confessions so many years ago, that

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This he tries in vain to fill with everything around him, though none can help, since this infinite abyss can only be filled with an infinite and immutable object.

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He had to let go to receive grace, the presence and goodness of God. 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

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Next time, we wrap up this series with a look at living as a child of God, finding our identities where they belong. Plan to

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I will multiply your offspring as the stars of heaven,

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He called it Sheba. Therefore, the name of the city is Beersheba to this day. When Esau was 40 years old, he took Judith, the daughter of Bera,